0: be stable with a work, a house, a family. I think what they try to do every day is to give me the best options for me to have a better life than the ones they had, which basically translates to moving out of Costa Rica. Well, it's maybe a higher chance of having a more comfortable life in here.
1: Yeah, that's very powerful. I am also a Jack and Cook Award recipient. I was able to buy my instruments, my first set of instruments, and I paid for some of my college applications. Can you tell us what you intend to do with that price?
0: We plan to use the money on paying Interlaken's tuition for my senior year next year. Of course, it's going to be a big help.
1: Your parents are really incredible people that have supported you. Luis, it was a pleasure talking to you.
0: Thank you for taking the time to do the interview with me. I really, really appreciate it. You're a big inspiration for me.
1: Well, thank you. That's a very nice compliment.
2: You heard 17-year-old clarinetist Luis Montero Hernandez from Limon, Costa Rica, conversing with From the Top board member, alum, and principal clarinetist of the Minnesota Orchestra, Gabriel Campos Zamora. Thank you both so much for being with us today. And now, to close out our show, let's revisit a 2007 From the Top performance by our special guest today, principal clarinetist of the Minnesota Orchestra, Gabriel Campos Zamora. Here he is at just 17 years old, performing Solo de Concours by André Messager with pianist Christopher O'Reilly.

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I'm pianist Peter Dugan. Please join me next week, and we'll take it from the top. 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

I'm Sarah, and that was a piece of music called Sunset. Because coming up is Storytime on ICANN, the International Children's Arts Network. And today, I have a story for you called The Legend of Slappy Hooper, about an artist where his art is almost too realistic. Just imagine all the things you could paint, and hopefully all the things you create are a little different. Because different is beautiful, just like this song.

That was a song called Different is Beautiful, Like a Rainbow, by The Little Band That Could. You're listening to ICANN, the International Children's Arts Network. I'm Sarah, and today I have an American tall tale called The Legend of Slappy Hooper.

0: You've heard about Paul Bunyan, the greatest lumberjack of all time. And you've heard about Pecos Bill, the greatest cowboy. Now let me tell you about Slappy Hooper, the world's biggest, fastest, bestest sign painter. You better believe Slappy was the biggest. Why, he was 7 feet tall with shoulders to match, and he weighed about 300 pounds, even without his cap, coverall, brush, and bucket. And the fastest? Just give him an 8-inch brush. Slip, slop, slap, and the job was done. And so smooth, you'd never seen a brush stroke. And you bet Slappy was the bestest. That was on account of his pictures. No one ever made them so true to life. In fact, some folks said they were too true to life. Slappy's trouble started with the big, huge red rose he painted on a sign for Rose's florist shop. "Slappy, it's so real," said Miss Rose Red, the owner. "Why, I can just about smell the fragrance." But a week later, Rose Red fluttered into Slappy's sign shop. "Slappy, that sign of yours was too good. The bees got a wind of it and swarmed all over that rose, trying to get in. They scared away all my customers. That was bad enough, but wait until you see what's happened now." When they reached the florist shop, Slappy saw the bees were gone, and the rose had withered and died. "No one buys from a florist with a withered flower on her sign," said Rose Red. "That's the last thing I wanted you to paint for me, Slappy Hooper." The story got around, but most of the folks just laughed. They still wanted Slappy to do their signs. His next job was to paint the billboard for Eagle Messenger Service. Slappy painted an eagle 3 times larger than life. "Amazing," said Mr. Baldwin Eagle. "It's so real, I could swear I saw it blink. Wait a minute. I did see it blink." Then the bird flapped its wings and flew right off the billboard. "That sign is too good," said Mr. Eagle. "That's the last thing you'll work for me, Slappy Hooper." Folks were getting scared to hire Slappy. But at last he got a job from Sunshine Travel Agency. The billboard was to show a man and a woman on a beach toasting under a hot sun. Slappy painted it the day after a big snowstorm. "Wonderful," said Mr. Ray Sunshine. "Why, the sun makes me feel hot, and look, the snow on the ground is melting." But a couple days later, Slappy got a call. "Slappy, your sign is too good. Get down here right away." When Slappy arrived, he saw that the sidewalk and street in front of the billboard were covered with beach chairs. People sat around in swimsuits and sunglasses, sipping lemonade and splashing suntan lotion. "They're blocking traffic and the mayor blames me," said Mr. Sunshine. "Besides, they won't need my travel agency if they got their vacations right here. You gotta do something, Slappy." So Slappy set up his gear and got to work. He painted the sun on the billboard to be much hotter. Before long, the crowd was sweating buckets and complaining of sunburn. Then everyone packed up and left. "Good work, Slappy," said Mr. Sunshine. Then he gasped, "Look at that!" The man and woman on the billboard were walking off too. Just then, a lick of a flame shot up the wall of the building across the street. Slappy's sign had set it off on fire. In a few minutes, fire trucks clanged up and firefighters turned hoses on the flames. "Slappy," Mr. Sunshine said, "try something else." Slappy got back to work. He painted a storm cloud across that sun. But he had to jump clear when the cloud shot bolts of lightning. Then the storm broke. Slappy's cloud rained so hard, the billboard overflowed and flooded all of Main Street. Mr. Sunshine cried, "Never again, Slappy Hooper." After that, no one on earth would hire Slappy. It looked as if his sign painting days were done. Slappy felt so low, he made up his mind to throw out his paint kit into the river. He dragged it onto the tallest bridge in town and was about to chuck it, when a voice thundered out beside him.
1: "Don't dump the gear, Slappy. You're going to need it."
0: Right next to Slappy stood a man, almost as big as Slappy himself. He wore a paint-splotched white coverall and a cap with two little angel wings sticking out. He carried an 8-inch brush. "Who are you?" said Slappy. "I'm Michael, from the Heavenly Sign Company," thundered the man. "The boss had an eye on you from some time, Slappy, and he likes your work. He's got a job for you, if you don't mind working in the rain." "Tell me about it," said Slappy. "We need someone to paint a rainbow this Wednesday," said Michael. "Most of the time we handle the rainbows ourselves, but it's gonna rain a bunch of places Wednesday, and we could sure use your help." "I'm your man," said Slappy. That Wednesday morning, Slappy rented a cannon and set off to the big cow pasture. He tied two ropes to his scaffold and ran the other ends through a couple of skyhooks. Then he loaded the skyhooks in the cannon and shot them straight up. Sure enough, the skyhooks caught onto the sky. Slappy felt the first raindrops, and he piled on his paints and brushes onto the scaffold, climbed on, and hoisted himself up, up, up, and up. He kept going until he was under the clouds. Then he tied his ropes and started to paint. Flip, slop, slap. Slappy had only just finished when the sun popped out through the clouds and lit up what he had done. There never was a finer rainbow. It had every color you could imagine, each one blending perfectly with the next, and not a brush stroke in sight. Just then, Slappy felt a big jolt. He looked up to see what caused it. The sun had run smack into his skyhooks. Slappy shut his eyes and waited a long drop down to the ground, but it never came. When Slappy looked again, he saw why. His hooks had been caught on the sun itself, and the sun was pulling his rig across the sky. Now another sign painter might have been frightened, but not Slappy Hooper. He was just enjoying the ride. He covered a good distance when Michael appeared the scaffold beside him. "The boss liked your rainbow, Slappy," thundered Michael. "You mean it wasn't too good?" said Slappy. "If it isn't too good, it's not good enough," said Michael. "That's how we figure anyhow. Now that you're here, the boss has another job for you, if you don't mind working odd hours."
1: "Tell me about it," said Slappy.
0: "It's the sunrise and sunset," said Michael. "I guess you know the boss himself has been painting them since the time began, but he's done it so long, he'd like to give someone else a chance."
1: "I'm your man," said Slappy Hooper. Slappy's been up there ever since. Of course, you can't see him with the sun so bright, but he's there all the same. Night and day, the sun pulls Slappy and his rig all around the world. And every time Slappy comes to a horizon, he reaches up with his 8-inch brush. Slip, flop, slap, and the job is done. And never a brush stroke in sight.

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5: 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I'm Sarah, wishing you sweet dreams.

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Good morning. Welcome to the International Children's Arts Network. It sounds like the birds are waking up. Can you hear them?

The Hills Are Alive with Music on the International Children's Arts Network. Good morning. I'm Sarah, and this new radio network was created just for you. Let's surround ourselves with the sounds of America. This piece of music, it's called Appalachia Waltz.

We just heard a bunch of instruments. I heard a trumpet, a horn. What did you hear? That was Quiet City. Let's take a trip to the countryside. What kind of things will you see there? I'm imagining some grass and some flowers, a horse maybe, and sheep. If you were writing a piece about nature, what would that sound like? And coming up soon, we're going to hear the birds waking up on ICANN.

I like for Elise especially, because I like playing piano and I can kind of play it. This piece was composed by Beethoven.

there's an entire day ahead of us. Right now, it's time for a mindful moment. On ICANN, the International Children's Arts Network. Let's get comfortable. Happy birthday. If today's not your birthday, I'd like for you to pretend that it is. Right in front of you is your favorite type of dessert. And on top are four candles. These are magic candles, and whatever you want the day to bring you, they'll make your wish come true. Take a big breath in through your nose and think about a wish that you would like to come true. Now blow out one of the candles. Let's take three big breaths together. One. Two. Three. No matter what this day has in store for you, remember today is your birthday. And remember to take three big breaths if you're upset, angry, or just need a moment to yourself. I'm Sarah, and thank you for taking this mindful moment with me.

0: I love hearing all the instruments playing along with one another. We're going to hear more piano in the Mother Goose Suite. Then we're going to hear Emma tell us a story from Story Nori. But first, here's some music inspired by Ryan's favorite book.
1: My favorite book is Harry Potter.

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I'm Sarah. Coming up, my friend Meryl Streep is going to tell us a story. But first, get up on your tippy toes because it's time to dance like a ballerina.

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5: You're listening to ICANN, and it is story time. Right now, we're going to listen to The Mother Goose Suite, written by French composer Maurice Ravel. We're going to hear five stories. First up is Sleeping Beauty, followed by Little Tom Thumb. Then, we're going to hear an excerpt of The Green Serpent. After that, it's Conversation of Beauty and the Beast. And last, The Fairy Garden. All told to us by Meryl Streep.
6: The Sleeping Beauty. My prince, is that you? In his childhood, the prince had heard the story of the Sleeping Beauty, but had not believed it to be true until this very moment. He recognized her dress as a costume worn in this land more than 100 years before. And he saw how her hair, long and flowing, covered her in a mantle more lovely than the richest cloth of gold. The prince bent forward and kissed her. The princess opened her eyes and held out her hand. "You know," she said, "I have been waiting such a long time."

Little Thumb, otherwise known as Tom Thumb. Tom Thumb believed he could easily retrace his footsteps by following the trail of the breadcrumbs he had strewn everywhere. But to his great surprise, he couldn't find even a single crumb. The birds had eaten

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The Empress undressed and got into the bathtub. Soon the little male and female porcelain figurines began to sing and play instruments. Some had lutes made of nutshells, while others had violas made of almond shells. It was, of course, necessary for the instruments to be as tiny as they were.

0: The Conversations of Beauty and the Beast. 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
1: Oh, yes, ma'am. I have a good heart, but I am a monster.
0: There are certainly men more monstrous than you are.
1: If I had the skill, I would compliment you to say thank you. But I am only a beast. Beauty, would you marry me?
0: No, beast!
1: I die happy because it pleases me to see you again.
0: No, my dear beast, don't die. 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

The Fairy Garden. In the garden, where we live forever after as children, between secret todays and hoped for tomorrows, where memory and time rise from the fragrant green earth to the deepest blue of the sky, we close our eyes and rest. And the soft, mysterious sleep of the fairies sets us to dreaming.

0: That was Ravel's Mother Goose Suite, read by Meryl Streep. Did any of those stories sound familiar to you? One of my favorite things about fairy tales is they can be told by different people in different ways. I always hear something new. One of the tales we heard in the Mother Goose Suite was Little Tom Thumb. This is a classic English tale. My friend Elizabeth from Story Nori has her own version of Little Tom Thumb.
1: Hello, this is Elizabeth, and I'm dropping by with one of the oldest and most exciting English folk tales. It's all about the many adventures of a small boy. In fact, he was so small that he was no bigger than your thumb. In the days of the great King Arthur, a poor beggar was tramping through the countryside of England. One evening, when his feet were sore and his bones were weary, he knocked on the door of a ploughman and begged a bite to eat. The countryman welcomed the stranger into his humble cottage, while his wife fetched some milk in a wooden bowl and some brown bread and cheese on a plate. Little did this good-hearted couple realize that their humble guest was, in fact, none other than Merlin, the greatest and most skillful wizard who ever lived. Merlin was touched by the kindness of the ploughman and his wife, and he could not help noticing that though everything was neat and comfortable in the cottage, they seemed both to be less than perfectly happy. He asked them some subtle questions about their lives, and he soon learned that they were full of regrets because they had no children. The poor woman said, with tears in her eyes, "I should be the happiest creature in the world if I had a son. Although he was no bigger than my husband's thumb, I would be satisfied." Merlin was so much amused with the idea of a boy no bigger than a man's thumb that he decided to grant the poor woman's wish. The following year, the ploughman's wife had a son, who, wonderful to relate, was not a bit bigger than his father's thumb. Even the Queen of the Fairies was bursting with curiosity to see him. She came in at the window while the mother was sitting up in the bed admiring him. The Queen kissed the child, gave him the name of Tom Thumb, and sent for some of the fairies, who dressed her little godson according to her orders. An oak leaf hat he had for his crown, his shirt of web by spiders spun, with jacket wove of thistles down, his trousers were of feathers done. His stockings of apple rind they tie with eyelash from his mother's eye. His shoes were made of mouse's skin, tanned with the downy hair within. Tom never grew any larger than his father's thumb, which was only of ordinary size. But as he got older, he became very cunning and full of tricks. In those days, children used to play at rolling cherry stones like marbles. When Tom was old enough to play with the boys and had lost all his own cherry stones, he used to creep into the bags of his playfellows and fill his pockets. One day, however, as he was coming out of a bag of cherry stones, where he had been stealing as usual, the owner of the bag spotted him.
2: "Aha, my little Tommy," said the boy. "So I have caught you stealing my cherry stones at last, and you shall be rewarded for your thievish tricks."
1: On saying this, he gave the bag such a hearty shake that poor little Tom became so dizzy
2: that he could hardly stand when eventually he was let out again. A short time afterwards, his mother was making a batter pudding, and Tom, being very anxious to see how it was made, climbed up to the edge of the bowl. But his foot slipped, and he plumped over head and ears into the batter. Plop! And his mother, who did not notice this, stirred him into the pudding mixture. The batter filled Tom's mouth and prevented him from crying, but he kicked and struggled so much in the pot that his mother thought that the pudding was bewitched, and she hurled it outside the door. A poor tinker, who was passing by, lifted up the pudding and put it into his basket and walked off. As Tom had now got his mouth cleared of the batter, he then began to cry aloud, which so frightened the tinker that he flung down the pudding and ran away. Tom crept out of the pudding, covered all over with the batter, and walked home. His mother, who was very sorry to see her darling in such a woeful state, put him into a teacup and soon washed off the batter. Then she kissed him and put him to bed. Soon after the adventure of the pudding, Tom's mother went to milk her cow in the meadow. As the wind was very high, she tied him to a thistle with a piece of fine thread to stop him being blown away. The cow soon saw Tom's oak leaf hat and took poor Tom and the thistle at one mouthful. While the cow was chewing the thistle, Tom was afraid of her great teeth, which threatened to crush him in pieces, and he roared out as loud as he could, "Mother! Mother!" "Where are you, Tommy, my dear Tommy?" said his mother.
3: "Here, Mother," replied he, "in the red cow's mouth."
2: His mother began to cry and wring her hands, but the cow, surprised at the odd noise in her throat, opened her mouth and let Tom drop out. Fortunately, his mother caught him in her apron as he was falling to the ground, or he would have been dreadfully hurt. One day, when he was out in the fields, being very careful to avoid the cows, a raven, who was flying overhead, spotted him. She swooped down, picked him up in her beak, and flew away with him. Poor terrified Tom was screaming and wriggling, but the bird only let go of her captive when she was over the sea. Down, down, down he tumbled into the water. And a moment after he was in the sea, a large fish swallowed him up. Very soon after that, the fish was caught and bought for the table of King Arthur. When cook opened the fish, everyone in the kitchen was astonished to find such a little boy. And Tom was quite delighted at being free again. They carried him to the king, who made Tom his miniature jester. Very soon he became a great favourite at court, for by his tricks and games he not only amused the king and the queen, but also all the knights of the Round Table. It is said that when the king rode out on horseback, he often took Tom along with him, and if a shower came on, he used to creep into His Majesty's waistcoat pocket, where he slept till the rain was over. King Arthur, one day, asked Tom about his parents, wishing to know if they were as small as he was, and whether they were well off. Tom told the king
1: that his father and mother were as tall as anybody about the court, but rather poor. On hearing this, the king carried Tom to his treasury and told him to take as much money as he could carry home to his parents, which made the little fellow caper with joy. Tom rushed to fetch his purse, which was made out of a water bubble, and then returned to the treasury, where he found a silver threepenny coin to put into it. Our little hero had some difficulty in lifting the weight of his treasure, but he at last managed to pick up the purse, and he set out on his journey. In 2 days and 2 nights, he reached his father's house in safety with a huge silver piece on his back. He was almost tired to death when his mother ran out to meet him and carried him into the house. But he soon returned to court. As Tom's clothes had suffered much in the batter pudding and the inside of the fish, His Majesty ordered him a new suit of clothes, and he mounted as a knight on a mouse. Of butterflies' wings his shirt was made, his boots of chicken's hide, and by a nimble fairy blade, well learned in the tailoring trade, his clothing was supplied. A needle dangled by his side, a dapper mouse he used to ride. Thus strutted Tom in stately pride. It was certainly very amusing to see Tom in this dress and mounted on the mouse, as he rode out a-hunting with the king and nobility, who were all ready to die with laughter at Tom and his fine prancing charger. The king was so charmed with his tiny knight that he ordered a little chair to be made, in order that Tom might sit upon his table, and also a palace of gold a foot high, with a door an inch wide, to live in. He also gave him a coach drawn by 6 small mice. The queen was so enraged at the honours conferred on Sir Thomas that she resolved to ruin him, and told the king that the little knight had been rude to her. The king sent for Tom, but he was fully aware of the danger of royal anger, and he crept into an empty snail shell, where he lay for a long time until he was almost starved with hunger. At last he ventured to peep out, and he saw a fine large butterfly on the ground. He crept close to it and jumped onto its back. The butterfly carried him up into the air and flew with him from tree to tree and from field to field, and at last returned to the court, where the knights and ladies all did their best to catch him in a net. At last, poor Tom fell from his seat into a water pot, where he almost drowned. When the queen saw Tom back again, she was in a rage, and said he should be beheaded, and he was again put into a mouse trap until the time of his execution. In those days, a mouse trap was like a little cage. Now the cat, when he saw something alive in the trap, patted it about till the wires broke, and set Thomas free. It was only then, after his many adventures, that King Arthur's tiniest knight returned to his rightful place at the Round Table and sat down in his little chair among the likes of Sir Gawain and Sir Lancelot. And that's the story of Tom Thumb. Bertie says it has been very likely adapted from the English fairy tales of Joseph Jacobs, written in 1890. But based on much older sources. I'll be back with another story at storynori.com soon. For now, from me, Elizabeth, goodbye.
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1: Sleeping Beauty. Once upon a time, there lived a king and a queen who said every day, "If only we had a child." After many years, their wish came true and a baby girl was born. Oh, how happy they were! They shared their joy by inviting 7 wise fairies to the palace. When the fairies sat down to eat, they each found a gift made of gold by the side of their plate. Now, there was one other fairy whose magic was more powerful than all the wise ones put together. Unfortunately, this fairy had an evil heart. When she heard of the celebrations for the baby princess and found out that she had not been invited, she took great offence. Towards the end of the evening, each of the wise fairies gave a magical gift to the baby princess. The first wished her the gift of reason. The second wished her the gift of beauty. The third wished her the gift of grace. The fourth wished her the gift of music. The fifth wished her the gift of dance. The sixth wished her the gift of... well, we do not know what gift she would have wished for, because at that moment the evil fairy appeared in the centre of the great hall, her mouth fixed in a false smile and her eyes delighting in spite.
2: "Do forgive me for dropping by uninvited," she said. "I will not keep you long. I have come to wish my own gift upon the baby princess."
1: While the evil fairy held everyone's attention, the 7th good fairy hid behind the curtains. The wicked one continued.
2: "I do so wish that the dear little princess shall grow up to be a radiant, accomplished, and beautiful girl of 16 years, the delight of her parents' eyes. And then, on her 17th birthday, she shall prick her finger on the needle of a spinning wheel and die." How do you like that?
1: Still laughing dreadfully, she strode from the hall. Amid the uproar, the 7th wise fairy stepped out of hiding and waved her wand to cast the spell of silence.
3: "There remains a 7th and final wish that is mine to make," she said. "It is not in my power to entirely overcome the evil wish, but I can at least do this. When the princess pricks her finger, let her not die, but fall asleep for 100 years until she is awoken by true love's kiss."
1: The very next day, the king passed a law forbidding anyone in the land from owning a spinning wheel. After that, no one ever spoke of the ill-fated banquet. The child, whose name was Talia, grew up to be as talented as she was beautiful. But she was also strong-headed, and when, on her 17th birthday, the king and queen forbade her to leave her room, she disobeyed them. She climbed out of her window to avoid the guard on the door and walked around the grounds of the palace. She thought that she discovered every nook and cranny while playing hide-and-seek as a child, but oddly enough, she now found an entrance that she had not seen before. She went through it and climbed the winding steps of a tower. Up, up she stepped until right at the top she came to a room. The door was ajar. Inside, she found an old woman working intently at a strange wheel.
3: "Pray tell me, good woman, what is that?" asked Talia.
2: "Don't you know? It is your destiny, my dear,"
3: replied the woman. "If it is my destiny, may I try it?"
1: The old woman let the princess sit and play with the fascinating toy. The wheel spun and the needle bobbed up and down.
3: "What fun!"
1: exclaimed Talia. But oh, the princess was not used to spinning thread, and she pricked her finger on the needle.
3: "Look! I am bleeding!" she exclaimed.
1: The princess returned down the steps of the tower. Her legs felt weaker and weaker, and when she reached the rose garden, she lay down on the grass and fell into a deep sleep. The courtiers carried her to her room. On and on she slept, and gradually everyone else who lived in the palace was also overcome with sleep. In less than a week, a great forest had grown around the walls, enclosing the palace entirely. 100 years later, a prince was out hunting. He asked his companions,
4: "What are those towers above the treetops?"
1: Some said that an ogre lived there. Others said that witches danced there at full moon. And a third theory went that it was home to a sleeping princess. The curious prince pointed his horse towards the tower and rode through the trees. He soon came to a dark place where the thorn bushes were so thick and sharp that no one could pass through them. But for him alone, the brambles parted and made way. On he rode through the gates of the palace itself, where he found that every lord and master, every horse and hound, lay fast asleep. He saw food on plates, glasses half full, fires still burning, everything exactly as it had been. He passed down a marble hall, knocked on doors and peeped into rooms, until eventually he found a gilded chamber. Inside of which, among embroidered covers and silken cushions, lay a princess. She slept serenely. The prince knelt down beside her, picked up her hand, and kissed it. Her eyes opened. They were blue and full of curiosity.
3: "Who are you?" she asked.
1: "Your husband-to-be. Or so I dare to hope," he replied. And the very next week they were wed. And that was the story of Sleeping Beauty, as told by me, Emma, for StoryNori.com.
5: We've heard Sleeping Beauty in two different ways. And right now, I have a challenge for you. 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You'll be joined by violins, flutes, trumpets, even some drums. What can you imagine

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5: And now it's time for Who's Smarted? Hey, Smarty Pants, I bet most of you can guess that sound. Now, which of these would you associate that sound with? Hot or cold? Why, of course, cold. Now, close your eyes and picture a time when you might hear such cold wind. Did you say winter? Great. Now, close your eyes and picture the scene. What do you see? Maybe snow, sleet, ice or icicles, or even a polar bear. Or a penguin. Wow, this wind is really something. Brr, getting shivers just thinking about it. Where do you think you'd have to go for it to be this windy and cold? Did you say Antarctica? Great guess. The North Pole isn't a bad guess either. Neither is Cleveland.
6: Me cold.
5: Right, my caveman friend. Smarty Pants, instead of winter and Antarctica, imagine, if you will, this kind of weather all year long and everywhere on Earth. That's right. It's happened before. About 2 billion years ago, our planet was completely frozen over, making it one giant snowball. Hey!
6: Gotcha! Snowball fight!
5: Maybe later? Anyway, humans, fortunately, weren't around back then. Smarty Pants, what do we call a time when the Earth is covered in thick sheets of ice? A, an ice capade. B, an ice age. Or C, the super slippery age.
6: Whoa, whoa, whoa, whoa, whoa, me falling!
5: You guessed it, it's an ice age. But here's something you might not know. Even though humans weren't around when the Earth was completely frozen, they have survived an ice age.
6: Huh, me fight ice, me build fire. Me stay warm, me cook fish and meat and pizza.
5: Yeah, that's mostly accurate. What we know for sure is ice ages have had a huge impact on the world and human history. Smarty Pants, do you know when the last ice age ended? Was it 635 million years ago, 50 million years ago, or 12,000 years ago? Actually, it's a trick question. That's because we're still in an ice age.
6: Say what?
5: Yep. Also, Chet, you can stop pretending to be a caveman.
6: Booga booga. Oh, well, in that case, this is Chet Nickerson with breaking news. Forget global warming. Break out your sweaters and snow boots. Shovels too, because it's going to be snowing at the pyramids of Egypt.
5: Whoa, whoa, whoa, that's not exactly true.
6: But we are in an ice age, so be prepared. Round up your scarves and mittens, because it's freezing in the Caribbean. Now, where is my snowblower?
5: Chet?
6: Yes, trusty?
5: What's the temperature right now in the Caribbean?
6: I don't have exact numbers, but it's probably quite warm.
5: Right. And you know what? Global warming and climate change, they're still happening. We're not heading toward any deep freeze.
6: But you just said we're in an ice age. I don't make the news, I just report it.
5: Yes, I did say that. And we are.
6: But how can that be?
5: Good question. Smarty Pants, do you know? Why do ice ages happen? Is another big freeze coming? And what wild and unusual animals were around the last time the Earth was super frosty? It's time for another whiff of science on
7: Who's Smarted? Who's Smarted? Who's smart? Is it you? Is it me? Is it science or history? Listen up, everyone. We make smarting lots of fun on Who's Smarted.
5: Okay, Smarty Pants, another audio guessing game. What comes to mind when you hear these sounds? Bright sun, crashing waves, hot sand.
8: Yow!
5: You're probably thinking of a beach right now. And if you can be out enjoying the beach, you're probably not experiencing an ice age, right? Ah, but we are. Smarty Pants, care to guess how long this ice age has lasted? 100 years? 1,000 years? 1,000,000 years? Whatever you said, you're probably wrong. That's because our current ice age actually started over 2.5 million years ago.
8: Whoa.
6: Breaking news! The ice age is no longer breaking news! It turns out we've been shivering for millions of years! Brr!
5: No. Certainly not all of us, Chet. But in some parts of the world, it's been frosty for quite a long time. Smarty Pants, which regions are famously cold? We mentioned them earlier. Why, of course, it's the North and South Poles. Which means the question, why are we in an ice age, is also easy to answer.
6: I'm guessing it has to do with the North and South Poles.
5: Exactly. And what will you find at the North and South Poles that has to do with an ice age?
6: Oh, okay.

0: nevertheless. So, Trusty, tell us, why do ice ages happen?
1: You can find the answers from a place where they do happen. Prepare to teleport. Welcome to the North Pole.
0: Brr. You know, Trusty, you could give a guy a little warning. I would have brought a warmer coat. Ho, ho, ho. You can borrow my coat, Chet. Wow, thanks, Santa. Now, this is what I call breaking news. Let's just keep this between us. And what can I get you, Trusty?
1: Actually, we're not here for you, Santa.
0: Oh, then who are you here to see? Superman?
1: No, we're not here to visit the Fortress of Solitude either.
0: I see. Oh well, I'll leave it to you. Come, Dasher and Dancer and Prancer and Vixen! Bye, Santa! I'll mail your coat back to you! Wow, nobody's gonna believe this! Anyway, Trusty, why are we here? Is there another magical person who lives here in the North Pole that creates ice ages?
1: What do you think, Smarty Pants? No, of course not. The truth is, ice ages are caused by natural events.
0: Aha! And what natural event is that, I might ask?
1: Smarty Pants, see if you can guess. Is it A, volcanoes, B, the atmosphere, C, the sun's energy, or D, the Earth's movement and tilt? If you guessed A, volcanoes, you're correct.
0: Volcanoes? Interesting. Who knew? Well, besides you.
1: But wait, Chet, there's more. You see, if you guessed B, C, or D, you're also correct.
0: Oh, I did not see that coming.
1: If, for example, the atmosphere has a low level of greenhouse gases, like carbon dioxide, an ice age can happen.
0: Too little greenhouse gas? Yeah, not these days.
1: No, but there was a time. Also, the sun can play a factor. Sometimes it gives off less energy, and that could trigger an ice age. And then there's the Earth itself. Whenever its orbit or tilt changes, certain areas get less sunlight than before, and that's also when things can get a little frosty.
2: Frosty the Snowman was a jolly.
1: No, not that frosty.
0: Hold on. I've reported on many amazing natural forces, like earthquakes, hurricanes, and tornadoes, but not once have I seen evidence that the planet is moving differently.
1: Smarty Pants, what do you think? True or false, the Earth's movement does not change. That answer is coming up right after this quick break and a word from our sponsors. Now back to Who Smarted. Okay, Chet Nickerson and I are still here in the North Pole trying to understand what causes an ice age. One of the reasons could be due to a change in Earth's orbit through space. The question is, do you think it's true or false that the Earth's movement stays the same? The answer is false.
0: But how can that be?
1: Don't forget, Chet, the Earth's been around for billions of years, way longer than your lifetime or human history. Some changes take thousands of years, but they happen. Jupiter and Saturn pull on our planet, moving its orbit. Scientists believe the Earth's orbit goes from circular to more oval-like and back every 100,000 years. No, that's not breaking news. And neither is the fact that every 41,000 years, the tilt of Earth's axis changes. And to be clear, Earth's axis is an imaginary line through the center of the planet. As Earth rotates on that axis, it wobbles a little, like a spinning top that's not perfectly upright. All of these things affect the seasons and the amount of sunlight and can trigger what?
0: An ice age!
1: Exactly. Smarty Pants, guess how many ice ages have happened? Is it one, at least five, at least 10, or at least 100? The answer is at least five. Though some last more than 100 million years.
0: That is fire! So this ice age we're in right now, if it started more than 2.5 million years ago, that means we're sharing the same ice age with cavemen and cave women. Nice ice age we're having.
1: That's right. And even though temperatures are rising now, don't forget an ice age is just a period of time when ice sheets cover parts of the Earth. Some of the time the ice grows,

0: other times, it shrinks.
1: Incredible! It feels like there should be names for these.
0: Great point, Chet. As it turns out, there are names for these periods of time. Smarty Pants, can you guess what they are? A. Glacial and interglacial. B. Icing and thawing. Or C. Olaf and Kristoff. Wait, how did that get in there? No, we're not doing that. Plus, we'll get sued. The answer is A. Glacial and interglacial. We are in an interglacial period now as the ice sheets melt. The last period of ice growth, a glacial period, peaked about 18,000 years ago and ended more than 11,000 years ago. When people refer to the Ice Age, you know, the one with cavemen, it's this glacial period that they're talking about.
1: I see. And while I believe you when you say there were at least five ice ages, how do scientists know for sure?
0: Wow, Chet, you really ask great questions.
1: Hey, I'm a lot more than weather, traffic, and sports, my friend.
0: Smarty Pants, what do you think? How are scientists able to know approximately how many ice ages there are? The answer is by drilling. By drilling down through ancient ice sheets in Greenland and Antarctica and pulling out cylinders of ice called cores, scientists can learn more about ice ages.
1: So, what happened in the last ice age? I mean, this one. But the part where the ice grew.
0: You mean the last glacial period?
1: Yeah, with all the cavemen and cavewomen.
0: It was pretty wild. Back then, ice covered almost all of Canada and large parts of South America, Northern Europe, and Asia. It was also an age of giant creatures. Elephant-like woolly mammoths stood 12 feet or 3.5 meters tall. Cats with massive teeth, the famous saber-toothed tigers, were over twice the size of tigers today. Deer, 7 feet or 2 meters tall. Beavers as big as bears. Bears larger than any other meat-eating mammal. And sloths.
1: Sloths?
0: Yep, gigantic sloths called Megatherium were as tall as a woolly mammoth and weighed as much as a car.
1: Wow, how did humans survive with all these terrifying creatures?
0: That's just it, Chet. Humans were a clever bunch. They hunted some of these creatures and developed language so they could work together. They created tools and weapons and made clothing for the harsh conditions. Believe it or not, humans did quite well through the roughest parts of the Ice Age. Well, not all humans. Smarty Pants, how many species of humans are in the world today? Is it A, 57, B, 9, or C, 1? The answer is C, 1. Though at one point, there were at least 9. All the other species, including the famous Neanderthals, were extinct by the end of the last glacial period. Same goes for some animals and plants that can't handle a major shift in global temperatures.
1: I'm not sure I'd survive a glacial period. When's the next one?
0: Some scientists say we should be heading toward one now, but instead of greenhouse gases decreasing, they're increasing due to global warming. But in case you were wondering, that's not a good thing.
1: Yeah, I'd much rather be in an ice age, especially since I have Santa's coat. Thanks, Santa!
0: A double shout out to two of my biggest Smarty fans, Liam and Connery, in the Cayman Islands. They wrote in to let us know they listen to Who Smarted every morning on the way to school and absolutely love smarting with us. And not just them, their parents love it too. Aw, thank you all so much for being part of our Smarty family. And hopefully you'll see me on the beach in the Cayman Islands someday soon. This episode, Ice Ages, was written by Dave Snowboots Beaudry and voiced by Adam Snowday Davis and Jerry Colbert. Technical direction and sound design by Josh. Where's your hat, hon? Our associate producer is Mittens Max Kamaski. The theme song is by Brian Snowballs Suarez, with lyrics written and performed by Adam Tex Davis. Who Smarted was created and produced by Adam Tex Davis and Jerry Colbert. This has been an Atomic Entertainment production.

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0: Hey there, folks, and welcome back to What If World, the show where your questions and ideas inspire off-the-cuff stories. I'm Mr. Eric, your host, and today we're starting off with a question from a longtime listener named Taylor, a.k.a. Taylor Jack, a.k.a. TJ.
1: Hi, my name is Taylor. I go by Taylor Jack as my first and middle name. And my what if question is, what if Kathunkel turned nice and started a radio station here in Burlington, Iowa?
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1: Thanks, everybody. Have a great day. And Miss Lynn, I hope you have a great day, too. Bye.
0: Oh, my. Taylor Jack goes on to ask at least a dozen more questions about Evil Wizard Radio. And I've been wanting to honor these what-ifs with a story for ages.
3: Except that Pritchard Broadcasting cannot fit a colossal squidapus in their studio. So I'm afraid I'm going to have to record the show here.
0: What? I've never been to their building, but it's gotta be bigger than the 3x5 booth I record in, Kathunkel.
3: Nonsense, Mr. Eric.
0: Was there gonna be a follow-up to that?
3: None.
0: Okay.
3: For nonsense is all we need in What If World.
0: Right. Like, if all you kids just believe that an indescribably gargantuan squid monster can fit inside my studio...
3: Nonsense. What we need is your disbelief. Picture me, Kathunkel, trying to squish in here without even letting Mr. Eric out first.
0: Oh, golly.
3: Shake your head and squint your eyes in skepticism.
0: Kathunkel, this show is all about the power of imagination.
3: Thank you for the reminder. Doubt takes great imagination, for nothing is as simple as it seems.
0: I never thought of it that way, but still, it's pretty cramped in here. I'll just shoot a quick email to Pritchard Broadcasting and see if they have a Kraken-sized booth.
3: Oh, ye of little disbelief, Mr. Eric. No studio can accommodate my wondrous horror.
0: Fine, but please let me out before your radio show starts. And eating me doesn't count as letting me out.
3: But
0: I don't care what weird universe exists in your nth stomach or whatever.
3: You're no fun. All right, I'll find another what-if question to get rid of you.
0: Is that really necessary?
3: This question comes from Harold on Spotify.
0: Spotify?
3: And it reads, what if Mr. Eric disappeared for 2 episodes?
0: 2? I just wanted like 10 minutes of not being squished.
3: Then I hope you don't end up anywhere too squishy.
0: I hope so too.
3: You know, this studio is actually kind of tight. Maybe I will visit this Burlington of Iowa.
0: Burlington, Iowa!
3: That's what I said. Now let's find out, what if Kathunkel started Evil Wizard Radio? And what if Mr. Eric disappeared for 2 episodes? Hey, humans, hang tight through this quick ad break. Then we'll be right back to the show. Hey there, all you squiggly people. Tis I, Kathunkel, the Cephaler with the pod, coming at you from Burlington, Iowa, in an alternate dimension where the great Burling, the beast of many tons, has at last taken over the universe. And what do? When you have infinite power and resources? 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
3: Why are you here, Burling? 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
3: You conquered an empty building?
4: Why, yes. Aren't you a member of EU? Ethically evil witches, wizards, and warlocks?
3: EU.
4: Exactly. We mostly rule over nature preserves and underfunded public media dimensions.
3: EU.
4: That's right. EU, with 2 E's and 3 W's. We thought of calling ourselves Ex-Villain Inclusivity League, or EVIL, but it led to a lot of confusion. So that's just what the word evil and EU stands for.
3: But you can't have an acronym within an acronym?
4: Sure you can. That's just the kind of feel-good villainy we're all about. It's all covered in the magically binding contract you signed without reading.
3: Now that's evil.
4: Evil? You can feel good about.
3: If I make a portal, will you please leave?
4: Of course. That'll let in your next guest.
3: I never agreed to this.
4: It's in the fine print!
3: Well, I suppose our next guest is...
4: Let me just get my glasses and eat them to absorb their magnifying might.
5: All you kids with glasses out there, remember not to eat them unless you're also a squidopus.
4: Mamma Jamma, but you are neither evil nor a wizard.
5: But aren't we all capable of magical things and villainous choices?
3: What have I done?
4: Let's take a quick break for a word from... Fred the dog!
5: Aw, I love that cute, stinky old pug mix.
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7: 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Are you tired of humans who won't let you smell all the good stinky stuff around and maybe roll in it? What you need is the Stink Saver! The Stink Saver is a patented... The Stink Saver is a parent-approved... A brand new, gently used, really gross... Fine! The Stink Saver is a really, really, really gross old stuffed animal that you drag around all day and then you sleep on it! Oh, and then your parents put it in the laundry so you don't get pink eye. Then what's even the point? How much did we spend on this ad? My life savings? Worth it.
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4: Well, that was the hardest 35 cents we ever made. And now we're back with Mamma Jamma, who will vainly try to prove that she belongs on Evil Wizard Radio.
5: Okay, here's my villain story. One time, I left the jelly out of the fridge for 2 hours after opening it, and then I just put it back.
4: Not bad. How many creatures did you poison with your jam of infinite evil?
5: Papaloo had some on his toast and...
4: Ah, yes. Devious. I can see it all now.
5: Well, I can't.
4: That's because you're not an evil wizard. Who can use their magical might to conjure imaginary images from the past?
5: Well, I can play reruns on my TV.
4: That's not the same. Ah, yes. Here we see Papaloo eating the contaminated toast, none the wiser.
8: Hey, the jelly on this toast is great!
4: But soon, the mutagenic properties of the spoiled jam take effect.
8: I'm growing really big now. And also, angry.
5: That's not what...
4: Shh, I can figure this out.
8: Now that I'm a giant who's angry, I'll probably, destroy all fruit preserves, ridding the world of jellied sandwiches and desserts.
5: No!

0: They were all under your mind control, and you used them to take over the world. The end. Forever.
1: Not quite. I started by telling Papaloo about the jelly.
0: Naturally. One must always reveal their evil plans.
1: And that night, I brought him some dry toast and ginger tea, and he said it worked like magic.
0: No. Dry toast and tea isn't wizardry, any more than iffy jam is evil.
1: I think magic is often a lot smaller than we expect, and so is cruelty.
0: Yes, gerbil sorcerers, I've heard they're quite nasty.
1: Now, I was careless, and I could have just let him feel sick. But instead, I told the truth and showed how much I care.
0: It can be useful to have a loyal crony.
1: But it's even better to have a best friend.
0: You.
1: Oh, are you a member too?
0: Begrudgingly.
1: Didn't read the contract, did you?
0: And that was Mamma Jamma's time.
1: Hey, I wanted to give a shout out.
0: Then you'd better start shouting. This is not going well. Evil Wizard Radio must live up to its namesake. Now, there must be something evil in this studio. Oh, aha! A record from E-Vinyl Albums. So let's sit back and enjoy this incredibly evil song together, shall we?
2: It's time to beep boop bop, people! And that counts robots. Yes, it's Randall Radbot, and we're about to take a trip to the beach. And a big boppin' beep boop to E-Vinyl Records, the only record company run by robots. That's right, the E is for electronic, in case you were wondering. I'm a robot who loves the water. It's cold in March.

0: magnetic. Unless your watch is plastic, I don't attract it. Antenna solo, except that I'll still sing. My beep boop beach is clean as Toronto. I hear it's nice there in spring. This is normally the part of the song where the chorus kicks back in. And I sing about being a radbot. A radbot who loves to swim. Yo, Kathunkle, let's all try nonviolence. And hey, the squitter pot's for you. This song's about as evil as an Allen wrench with a side of double A battery stew. Don't eat that. Parts of that song felt very directed at me, did you notice? Ooh, I'm going to find that Randall Radbot and... hang on, let me just check my contract. How can I do this? No, I can't dip him in acid. I mean, some robots like that. Ooh, what about replacing his battery with evil gerbil sorcerers? Frowned upon? Ah, yes. Here's what I'm allowed to do. Send him a thank you note with no return address. That's it? Ugh. I know I've been trying to be a kinda unimaginable horror from beyond the universe, but I think I need a break. Maybe I'll go back to being president of What If World for a while. The door won't open. It's my own portal behind it, no fair. Oh, I see. The contract says I have to read one of their pre-approved taglines before I end the story. Here goes. And remember, you can spell evil without me. What? No, you can't. It'd just be Vil who writes this garbage. I really need to get an agent. Gah, the end.
1: There you have it, folks. Kathunkle's Evil Wizard Radio, brought to you by EW. Now I know what you're thinking. How is Mr. Eric still talking? Didn't he disappear? Well, Kathunkle must be getting a little kinder, because I'm just in a pretty cozy void of nothingness.

0: gets a little echoey sometimes, but he left me a bag of snacks, a bottle of water, and a note saying I'll be returned to my proper place in what is world just in time to pick up my kids from school, as long as someone finds me. You always gotta read the fine print. Where do you think I ended up? Who do you think might find me? Can you tell your own story about how Mr. Eric gets rescued? Or will something even more ridiculous happen to me first? Talk it over with your grown-up, and who knows, it might inspire your very own what-if question. When it does, get their permission to email hello@whatifworldpodcast with your questions and ideas. 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That's 9428, toll-free in the U.S. I'd like to thank Karen O'Keefe, my co-creator, my producer, Miss Lynn, Craig Martinson for our theme song, and all you kids at home who know that cruelty can look pretty small from the outside sometimes, which is why we have to make our kindness even bigger. And until we meet again, keep wondering. What If World is made entirely through human creativity and intelligence with no AI. We expressly prohibit the use of this podcast for training generative AI or the development of machine learning language models.
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1: I would be on an adventure. Like the ones in Indiana Jones. Fighting bad guys. And being really brave. Escaping dangerous things. Like spiders just clumping up to make a big ball. That would scare me, so I would run away from that. I'm Duncan, and I'm 11 years old. Thank you for listening.

0: That was Plymouth Adventure, the Mayflower. If you could go on any adventure, what type of adventure would you go on?
1: I'd like to go on a magical adventure. It would start off with a wizard that guides me through a magical land where there's like unicorns, dragons, other wizards.
2: Where did I put that book of spells?
1: With different powers like ice or fire. And then there was a castle that held all of them. It was like a humongous castle. Like everyone had their own room, even the dragons. My name is Atticus, and I am 8 years old. 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

0: 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I'm Sarah. After all of that excitement from Adventure Time, I think it's time for a little rest. Here's some music to dream to.
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Hi, and welcome to I Can Become. My name is Mateo, and I'm 10 years old. I live in St. John's, Oregon. I like to play basketball, ride my bike, and especially do ballet. When I grow up, I want to be a professional ballet dancer. I really want to know more about becoming a ballet dancer. So my friends at I Can Radio have arranged for me to talk to Ben Youngstone, a professional ballet dancer at Oregon Ballet Theater. I want to ask Ben some things about becoming a ballet dancer. So let's get right into the interview.

0: Hi, it's good to see you again.
1: It's good to see you too, Mateo. How are you doing today?
0: Good.
1: Glad to hear it.
0: What did you want to be when you grew up?
1: So when I was a kid, there were a lot of different things that I was excited about the possibility of becoming. But when I was around middle school, I'd say I started getting really interested in being a dancer, which is where that passion took off for me a little bit. And I remember watching dance videos as a kid and being really excited about the possibility of being out on stage professionally one day.
0: What's it like being a ballet dancer?
1: It's a lot of fun. It's a lot of work, too. It's very tiring, and you're in the studio and you're really working hard, but it's super rewarding at the same time when you see all of that work pay off, when you get to take the stage and you get to see that that experience that you get to give to the audience members. It's really rewarding to have that, and especially to talk with people like you who have been in the audience, so you can get more of a personal understanding of how all of that hard work can pay off.
0: How old were you when you knew you wanted to become a dancer?
1: That's a good question. I took my very first dance class when I was in fourth grade, but it was a very, very basic kind of jazz outreach exercise style dance. So I didn't start taking ballet until I was in eighth grade.
0: What are some skills you need to become a ballet dancer?
1: There's a lot of skills that you need. I think two of the biggest ones are focus and determination, because there's so much detail in ballet. When we see people perform, I feel like the audience picks up a lot of times on the big things that you do, but there's so much detail that goes into it. I remember when I was training at the Nutmeg Conservatory, they have a big sign on the wall of their main studio that just says details. And it's really that focus on the little things that's so important, just making sure that you're picking up on everything that the choreographer or whoever's leading your rehearsal is putting down. And it's also the determination to really keep going, because just like anything else, dance is really challenging.
0: What is something I should focus on at school to become a good dancer and performer?
1: I think one thing that is important is really just enjoying the movement. I think that's really important to hold on to as you're going into the classes, and as you get older, you get into the nitty-gritty of dance and all of those little things to focus on, that still being able to walk into the studio and remember, hey, it's really cool that I get to do this every day, is really important.
0: What has been your favorite moment as a dancer?
1: I think there have been a lot of really cool moments as a dancer that I've gotten to experience. One on stage that I think about a lot was a piece that we performed last year with Oregon Ballet Theater, which was Christopher Bruce's Hush, which is a really cool contemporary dance piece. It's about 25 minutes long, and it's about a family of traveling circus artists. We have our faces painted white, and the music is this very fun Bobby McFerrin score. And you get to stay on stage the whole time, which you don't usually get to do. And I really loved the movement elements of it, but it was also really cool that when my solo or my duet was over, I got to go sit at the back and watch these people in my metaphorical family just be on stage performing. And it was really cool getting to both do something that I loved doing and also get to be a part of watching somebody else doing what they love to do. And that kind of feedback was really, really cool.
0: What's the hardest part about being a ballet dancer?
1: The hardest part about being a ballet dancer. I think it's kind of just the physicality of it. You know, it's being a ballet dancer is a lot like being an athlete. And a lot of times you go home at the end of the day and your body is really tired. You have sore muscles. You have injuries that you'll experience from time to time. And it's really just being mentally strong and making sure that you can have the patience and the perseverance to rehab those things that you're going through and to do what you need to do for your body to recover.
0: Oh, what do you do to recover from a performance?
1: After performances, I definitely rest a lot. That is for sure. I rest, I stretch out, you ice the things that are sore, you roll out your muscles. And at the same time, it is good to get the blood flowing a little bit still. So I think it's always good to go on just a little bit of a walk, go to the gym, just do a little light something, and to eat really well. It's really good to make sure that we're getting lots of nutrients and lots of good food as well to make sure that we're recovering as well as hydrating a ton. Lots of water is important.
0: If you weren't a ballet dancer, what would you be?
1: I was always really interested in the arts when I was a kid. I think whether it was going to the movies or taking a painting class or dancing, that was something I was always excited about. And I remember I went to an arts magnet high school in Richmond, Virginia, where I grew up, and you had to apply to it in one particular discipline. And I remember it feeling like a hard choice for me between visual arts, drawing, or going for dance. So I think that if I had made another decision, I would probably have gone down the path of being more of a visual artist, and maybe something like a graphic designer would be really cool.
0: What is something you wish you knew about being a ballet dancer when you were a kid?
1: That's a good question. I think that I wish when I was younger that I would have wanted to know that being a good ballet dancer is really a lot like being a good teammate. That a lot of times we see dance performances and we see this big giant solo that somebody's performing, but really a lot of what most people do in ballet companies, and myself as well as a core member, is working together with other people. You know, you have to be a part of an ensemble of dancers who are all doing the same thing. And you have to be really aware of your spatial awareness, and you have to be a really good partner, and you have to be really receptive to feedback from choreographers. And while we're always focusing on getting ourselves to be the best dancers we can, that it's just as important to make sure that we are existing as part of a larger organism of the company, and that we're all doing things together in unison and supporting each other to create the best possible show.
0: What do you like about dancing with Oregon Ballet Theater?
1: I think it's a really wonderful place to dance. I think that probably my favorite part about dancing with OBT is my coworkers, really. Ballet dancers often come from a lot of different places. We do have a few Oregonians in the company, but a lot of us come from very different places. I'm from Virginia, and we have dancers from as far away as Brazil and South Korea. And it's really cool getting to build your own little community inside of the company and getting to know all of these really talented dancers who have been studying the same thing as you their whole lives, but come at the art from a completely different cultural angle. And there's so much that you can learn from each other and grow together and build connections with.
0: What was it like being a young boy who wanted to be

0: experience that I wish I could have shared with those people what it was like to be dancing, and that it's okay to follow your interests, and that maybe those people who might have seen it as less than could have actually learned something from it.
1: What has been your favorite performance so far?
0: I think the one that I was talking about last year, Hush, was a really great performance to be a part of. There was one time when I was living and dancing in Denver that I was actually invited to do a performance art evening at an art gallery, Leon Gallery in Denver, which was really cool. So I enlisted my good friend Henry McCall, and together the two of us created this performance art evening with some spoken poetry, some video projections, and some improvisational dance phrases that we created. And it was really cool getting to make something that was completely ours and to perform it in such an intimate space in front of people. So that's something else that I think about a lot that was really rewarding.
1: Is there anything you haven't performed that you'd love to perform?
0: Oh my gosh, there's so much that I would love to perform. I think that there are just so many incredible dance makers in the world. I think that it would be impossible for anyone to dance all of the things that they would like to. You know, there are the concert dance choreographers that I look up to a lot, people like Ohad Naharin or William Forsythe. Those works, I think, are really incredible. But at the same time, there's all sorts of commercial dance choreographers, too, who create music videos or fashion shows or things. And it's just such an incredibly broad and diverse world, the dance world, that, there's so many things that I would love to do.
1: What's your best advice for me?
0: My biggest advice for you would be to just keep going, keep doing what you're doing, keep learning and growing, and just keep remembering why you dance on those harder days. That just remember that dance is fun for you and it should be fun for the audience to enjoy.
1: Do you have any questions for me?
0: Mateo, how is your new school year going? Do you have some new dance classes that you're taking?
1: In level 2, a new thing for me is contemporary, and then my school year for school. I like it so far.
0: I'm glad to hear it. Are you enjoying your contemporary classes?
1: Mm-hmm.
0: That's great. Yeah, I think it's really good to have a versatile and well-rounded portfolio of dance classes, so I'm glad that you're getting to experience a little bit of that.
1: I've also just like kind of been taking another boys class on Saturday, and then I have a break, and then I'll go to rehearsals for Nutcracker.
0: That's great. Are you excited about being in the Nutcracker this year?
1: Mm-hmm.
0: That's awesome. I'm looking forward to it too. It'll be fun to share the stage again together.
1: Thank you for coming on to the show. It's been really nice talking to you.
0: It's been really nice talking to you too, Mateo. So I think you already know this, but Maird is something that we say in the dance world as a way of saying good luck. So I just want to say Maird to you for the upcoming Nutcracker season.
1: I've also wanted to say this too. Maird for making Swan Lake, and I hope you do really well on your Swan Lake performance.
0: Thanks so much.
1: Thank you for listening to I Can Become with me, Mateo. Today I've learned that I can be proud of being a young boy who is a ballet dancer, because it shows people what ballet means to me, and they can learn something too. What do you want to become when you grow up? Why not tell my friends at ICANN? 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I want to thank my guest, Ben Youngstone, for coming onto the show. Because of you, I now know I can become a ballet dancer. Next week on I Can Become, Gabe finds out what it takes to become an astronaut. 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
1: Today on Maestro Classics is A Soldier's Tale by Russian composer Igor Stravinsky. Let's get into the mood with this March of the Tin Soldiers. Ten, hut!

0: March of the Tin Soldiers. 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
1: This is a story about a soldier on leave from the army who trades his old violin for a magic book that can tell the future and make him rich. But this is not just a story about trading an old violin. This is really a story about temptation. Joseph, when he trades his old violin, does not know that the man with the butterfly net is really the devil. But he soon learns that appearances can be deceiving, and giving in to temptation can be very, very dangerous.
2: The Soldier's Tale is a theater piece for narrator, two actors, and a dancer, with a remarkable musical score. The instrumental ensemble consists of just seven players, yet Stravinsky, with great economy, has covered all the families of instruments in the symphony orchestra. Strings are represented by the violin and double bass, winds by the clarinet and bassoon, brass by the trumpet and trombone, and percussion by just one player, with five different drums, cymbals, tambourine, and a triangle. The narrator's speech might also be considered a percussion instrument, as it is rhythmic and often rhymes. When The Soldier's Tale was written, Stravinsky was best known for his three ballets, The Firebird, Petrushka, and The Wildly Adventuresome Rite of Spring. The inclusion of dissonances, harsh or unpleasant combinations of notes, and irregular rhythms were already hallmarks of the new Stravinsky sound. The Soldier's Tale is made up largely of marches and dances. The march that begins our musical tale introduces our soldier marching home on leave. Marches are counted in two. Listen to the bass as it establishes the tempo. Let's listen to the opening and see whether you can hear the bass line.

But Stravinsky's march does not stay in two. After 14 measures, he changes the meter, giving the march a little hiccup. Let me show you how Stravinsky has notated this hiccup. It is counted like this. 1, 2, 1, 2, 1, 2, 1, 2, 1, 2, 1, 2, 1, 2, 1, 2, 1, 2, 1, 2, 1, 2, 1, 2, 1, 2, 1, 2, 1, 2, 1, 2, 1, 2, 1, 2, 1, 2, 1, 2, 1, 2, 1, 2, 1, 2, 1, 2, 1, 2, 1, 2, 1, 2, 1, 2, 1, 2, 1, 2, 1, 2, 1, 2, 1, 2, 1, 2, 1, 2, 1, 2, 1, 2, 1, 2, 1, 2, 1, 2, 1, 2, 1, 2, 1, 2, 1, 2, 1, 2, 1, 2, 1, 2, 1, 2, 1, 2, 1, 2, 1, 2, 1, 2, 1, 2, 1, 2, 1, 2, 1, 2, 1, 2, 1, 2, 1, 2, 1, 2, 1, 2, 1, 2, 1, 2, 1, 2,
it is not surprising that Stravinsky included dances in The Soldier's Tale. Everyone loves dance music, and as the composer, Stravinsky decided that the princess could be brought to her feet and cured by dancing. So he composed this suite of dances, the tango, the waltz, and the ragtime. The tango and the ragtime were both very new dances. Stravinsky was always interested in the latest trends in all the arts. Both dances are in two. So Stravinsky separated them by the ever-popular waltz that is counted in three to add variety. These three dances run into each other, so you have to listen carefully to identify when Stravinsky changes from the tango to the waltz to the ragtime. First comes the tango. The tango is a South American dance that came to Europe from Buenos Aires in the early 20th century. The original tango instrumental ensemble usually consisted of two violins, piano, double bass, and two bandoneons. The bandoneon is an Argentinian concertina that looks like a small square accordion with buttons on both ends. In The Soldier's Tale, Stravinsky has only one violin, so he writes double stops and even triple stops, which are two or three notes played at one time, making a single violin sound like more than one.

The next dance the soldier plays for the princess is a very fast waltz. You will note that the tango was counted in two, but the waltz is counted in three and sounds like this. Waltzes were danced in ballrooms and in ballets and were always very popular. It is that 1-2-3, 1-2-3, 1-2-3, 1-2-3 that tells you that the dance has changed to a waltz. Listen. The final dance is a ragtime. Ragtime combines the American band music of Sousa's time with the African-American music of the late 19th century. The result is music with a ragged or syncopated beat. Arthur Pryor, a well-known trombone player with John Philip Sousa's band, was a great promoter of ragtime. You can hear why when you listen to the trombone parts in ragtime. Listen.

Towards the end of our story, there is a chorale, a church-like hymn meant to give the listener the feeling that everything will end well, namely, the traditional happy ending. You may have heard Bach's famous chorale, A Mighty Fortress Is Our God.

But as we know, that's not the way the story ends. So Stravinsky closes the piece with one last march, with the devil triumphantly playing the soldier's violin.

Stravinsky was brilliant and talented, charismatic and sophisticated. On the one hand, he would tell you that he had a miserable childhood. His parents ignored him, and it was only his nanny and the servants, and sometimes his relatives, that cared for him. On the other hand, he was enormously fortunate. His father was a very famous bass with the Imperial Russian Opera. Stravinsky grew up in St. Petersburg, listening to his father learn operatic role after operatic role right in their apartment. And perhaps even more importantly, his father acquired a free pass that allowed young Stravinsky to attend all the rehearsals at the opera house any time he wanted. And Stravinsky went all the time. Stravinsky's famous father did not think his son was very talented musically. He believed that criminal law would be a far more suitable profession for his son. However, Stravinsky always hated school. He claimed that in his 4 years at the university, he attended only 50 classes. That's about one a month. But being at the university was not a waste of time for Stravinsky. There, Stravinsky and the son of Rimsky-Korsakov, then the most famous composer in Russia, became friends. Soon, Stravinsky began to spend time at the Rimsky-Korsakov's home. The great composer encouraged the teenager. But because Rimsky-Korsakov and Stravinsky's father were both colleagues and friends, and he knew that Stravinsky's father wanted his son to study law, Rimsky-Korsakov only agreed to give young Stravinsky formal lessons when he was 18, after the death of Stravinsky's father. St. Petersburg was an exciting place to be during the first decade of the 20th century. The city was alive with musical soirees where modern music was performed, and young people were creating journals discussing modern literature and the new styles of painting. Stravinsky was in the middle of it all. Then, in 1909, at the age of 27, something extraordinary happened. The greatest impresario of the time, Sergei Diaghilev, was visiting from Paris, and he heard some of Stravinsky's music. The following year, he commissioned Stravinsky to compose a full-length ballet score for the Russian Ballet Festival that Diaghilev was producing in Paris. The collaboration was so successful that within 4 years, Stravinsky had composed music for three great ballets, Firebird, Petrushka, and The Rite of Spring. The most famous story about Stravinsky, and perhaps in all of 20th century music, occurred in 1913 at the premiere of his ballet, The Rite of Spring. On the first night, the audience came expecting ballet and beautiful music, but when the curtain went up, there were a group of knock-kneed maidens with long braids jumping up and down to music that sounded, to many people, like it was filled with wrong notes. Half the Paris audience thought it was exciting and innovative, but the other half thought it was horrible, and a riot actually broke out in the theater. There were catcalls and arguments. Ladies whacked men with their fans, and cards were exchanged for duels. By the end of the performance, there was such chaos in the theater that the music could no longer be heard. The furious Stravinsky retreated to backstage, only to find the choreographer standing on a chair counting loudly for the dancers, because even they could no longer hear the music. More than that was happening in Europe, however. The First World War was about to begin, and Stravinsky decided that the safest place to be was not Russia and not France, but Switzerland. It is there that he composed The Soldier's Tale, or L'Histoire du Soldat, as it is known in the original French. Together with the Swiss writer Rémus, they created their new version of the Faustian myth, that age-old story of a man who sells his soul to the devil. When Stravinsky left Russia for Paris, the old aristocratic social order was still in place. The Tsar, the great aristocratic wealth, the cosmopolitan society, and the peasantry that supported it would be swept away by the Bolshevik Revolution of 1917. Stravinsky would never return to Russia to live, but the Russia that he had known would be gone forever by the end of World War I. After the war, Stravinsky returned to Paris and began composing in a neoclassical style. At that time, many artists were returning to the old order,
hoping to bring reason and order back into the world after the terrible upheavals of the world's most horrific war to date. Stravinsky became a French citizen in 1934, but then, with the outbreak of World War II, Stravinsky immigrated to the United States and eventually became an American citizen and lived there until his death in 1971. Stravinsky was very fortunate. He always had commissions to compose new works. He often guest conducted and performed as a pianist. He was also known as a multilingual, highly cultured man who knew a great deal about literature and art, as well as music. It is said that he was a charming dinner companion and guest. Stravinsky is undoubtedly the most important composer of the 20th century. He is to music what Picasso is to art. He composed in every popular genre and musical style and was brilliant in every one. Miraculously, his works that are over 100 years old still sound modern today.

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1: All right, let's hear it.
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1: 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Did I get it?
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1: All right, to find that tongue twister and more, visit
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0: That's the kind of tune that could get stuck in your head all day. That was a waltz from Swan Lake. We have more ballets coming up, including Cinderella. Here's the tale told by Emma from Story Nori.
1: Cinderella. Once, there lived a sweet-tempered girl whose name was Cinderella. Unfortunately, her mother died young, and her father married again. His second wife had a sharp temper, and her two daughters were just like her. In a word, horrid. The horrid sisters loved to boss Cinderella. The first said,
2: Cinders, it's your job to clean the fireplace. That's why you're called Cinders. Get it?
1: And before she had finished sweeping the grate, the second sister said,
3: Cinders, don't dawdle. Light up the fire and make me a hot bath with sweet-smelling candles.
1: And as she was heating the bath, the horrid mother said,
4: Cinders, why haven't you been to the market yet?
1: All day long, Cinderella swept and scrubbed and fetched and carried. In winter, the young ladies were invited to the royal ball. For a whole month they tried on taffeta ball gowns, frilly petticoats, and strappy shoes. It was Cinderella, of course, who helped them in and out of their rich costumes, and who pressed and folded everything. Her own clothes were practically rags. The big night came,

0: and on the way she changed into a beautiful gown. When she entered the ballroom, all eyes were upon her, including those of her sisters who did not recognize her. The prince asked the new arrival to dance, not once, but again and again. Before the evening was out, he had fallen in love with the mysterious young beauty. He was about to ask for her hand in marriage when the clock began to strike 12. "Oh, you must excuse me," exclaimed Cinderella, and she ran for the door. As she dashed down the steps, one of her dancing slippers fell from her foot, and she had to hop to the coach. In the morning, the prince found the lost slipper and ordered his servants to take it up and down the land until they discovered the foot that exactly fitted it. When the prince's servants came to the house where Cinderella lived, her horrid sisters were eager to try on the slipper.
1: "It fits me perfectly," said the first,
0: but she could not shove her heel inside.
2: "You can call me Your Royal Highness because my foot fits better," said the second.
0: But it was clear that her foot was even less able to slip into the slipper. The royal servant looked up and saw Cinderella sitting by the fireplace that she had been cleaning. There was a bit of soot on her nose, and it made her face all the more charming. He said, "Would you care to try on the shoe, miss?"
1: "Oh, why bother with her? She's just the maid," said the horrid sister's mother.
0: "I would like to try. Thank you," said Cinderella. Her foot slipped in perfectly. "Who would have thought it? Our quest is complete," declared the royal servant.
1: "What?"
0: exclaimed the mother.
1: "You've got to be kidding."
3: "You idiot! You've got the wrong girl,"
0: protested the horrid sisters. But the servant was already calling for the coachman to take Cinderella to the palace, dressed in her rags exactly as she was, and wearing her normal shoe on one foot and her dancing slipper on the other. As Cinderella left the house, the mother of the horrid girls cried out,
1: "Good riddance! We've had enough of your cheek!"
0: But Cinderella knew that she had found true love, and the very next day she and the prince were wed, and the bells rang out all over the land. And that was the story of Cinderella, as retold by me, Emma, for StoryNori.com.

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Dance like a ballerina to this next piece, Waltz Ballet.

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That was the final act of the French ballet Giselle. Let's listen to one more ballet. This one is my favorite. This is The Nutcracker.

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5: 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That reminds me of the sky. What does the color blue remind you of? You're listening to ICANN. I'm Sarah, and this piece is Rhapsody in Blue. Does this sound like blue to you?

Wow, that to me is blue. The piano was a light sky blue. And the brass was the color of the sea. There are three primary colors. We heard blue, and we'll hear red later. But right now, this is yellow.

0: 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If you mix yellow and blue together, it becomes Isabella's favorite color.
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0: Is that what you expected green to sound like? 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
2: I'm going to tell you a story about Peter and the Wolf. And in this story, all the characters are represented by an instrument in the symphony orchestra. The bird by a flute. The duck by an oboe.

Peter by the strings of the orchestra. The Hunters by the timpani and the bass drum. Early one morning, Peter opened the gate and went out into the big green meadow. There was a slight breeze moving ever so softly across the meadow. That breeze was done by me, the storyteller.

0: On a branch of a big tree sat a little bird, Peter's friend.
1: All is quiet,
0: chirped the bird gaily.

0: Just then, the duck came waddling around. She was glad that Peter had not closed the gate and decided to take a nice swim in the deep pond in the meadow. You know, around the pond, sometimes you could hear not big bullfrogs, but medium-sized.
1: Ready, ready, ready, ready, ready, ready, ready.

0: Seeing the duck, the little bird flew down on the grass, settling next to her, and shrugged his shoulders. 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To this the duck replied,
1: "What kind of a bird are you if you can't swim?"
0: and dived into

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0: Stealthily, she crept towards him on her velvet paws. Those are velvet paws. Neat. 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That's a bird flying. While the duck quacked angrily at the cat. 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

0: cat walked around the tree and thought, "Is it worth climbing up so high? By the time I get there, the bird will have flown away." Cat had been hit about 6 or 8 times crossing the main highway. Just then, Grandfather came out. Elderly man bent over. He was angry because Peter had gone into the meadow.
1: "It is a dangerous place. If a wolf should come out of the forest, what would you do then?"
0: What was he going to do?

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That's a big gray wolf.

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0: In the meantime, Peter, without the slightest fear, stood behind the closed gate, watching all that was going on. 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One of the branches of the tree, round which the wolf was walking, stretched out over the wall. Grabbing hold of the branch, Peter climbed over onto the tree. Peter said to the bird,
1: "Fly down and circle around the wolf's head. 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
1: My, what brave fellows we are, Peter and I. Look what we have caught.

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0: That was the Carnival of the Animals, the Aquarium Suite. My friend Oliver dreamed up an underwater adventure, and this is what it sounds like.
1: This is an underwater adventure. I would swim through the deep, deep, deep, deep, deep dark. And some of the jellyfish have, like, little lights that pop up. You can see it glow. Pink, green, red. My name is Oliver and I'm 6 years old. 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

0: You're listening to ICANN, and it's poetry time. I'm Emma Clark, and I've always dreamed of riding a unicorn, but unfortunately, I had to settle for a bike. I'll be reading this poem by Ken Nesbitt from his book, My Cat Knows Karate, called I Rode a Rainbow Unicorn. I rode a rainbow unicorn. We sailed across the sky. I'd fed him lots of Skittles, since they always make him fly. We took off like a comet on a long and graceful flight, and everywhere the people stopped and marveled at the sight. His path was bright and colorful. It sparkled, shimmered, shined as he arced across the heavens, shooting rainbows from behind.
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0: We just heard 17-year-old percussionist Campbell Stewart from Tucson, Arizona, perform the finale of Johann Sebastian Bach's Violin Sonata No. 2 in A minor on the marimba. Welcome to From the Top, where outstanding young musicians come to play. I'm your host, pianist Peter Dugan. Happy to be here with you today to consider some examples of the sonata. The word sonata comes from the Italian sonare, to sound, which in music literally means a piece that is played, as opposed to a cantata from cantare, which means to sing. The piece we just heard was composed in the style of a Baroque church sonata, or sonata da chiesa, but Bach likely intended it as a virtuosic concert piece. So if Bach were around today, I don't think he would find it sacrilegious to perform it on the marimba. Now let's meet 17-year-old percussionist Campbell Stewart. Campbell, hey, welcome to From the Top. Great to have you here with us today.
1: Thank you.
0: Somewhere Bach is smiling, for sure. Wow, it was just beautiful. I love your phrasing, and you play it so intelligently. I can hear the architecture of the piece, but at the same time, it's got a lot of heart in it.
1: Thank you.
0: What drew you to this piece?
1: I listened to Hilary Hahn's recording of this, and I was with my principal, who also used to be a violinist. He would tour and play with orchestras.
0: The principal of your school?
1: Yeah.
0: Oh, wow. Is it a music school or art school?
1: No.
0: Oh,
1: yeah.
0: It's wow, just that's cool.
1: Coincidence.
0: Uh-huh.
1: He recommended this recording to me, and it was the Bach Violin Sonata 2, and he was kind of just like sitting there smiling while I listened to it, and I really liked it.
0: Mm. Nice. So talk to me a little bit about Bach on the marimba.
1: Well, a lot of the repertoire for percussion is not as beautiful as Bach's compositions. It's a lot of just banging on stuff. So to be able to take something that a cello or a violin plays and be able to translate that onto percussion, I think shows a lot of your capabilities to phrase music.
0: Right,
1: and
0: right.
1: Of tell a story.
0: Being a percussionist, is this an ongoing tension between a rhythmic instrument versus a lyrical instrument?
1: It depends what percussive instrument you're playing. I didn't start on drum set like a lot of other kids.
0: Mm-hmm.
1: I actually began on the piano when I was 5 or 6 years old. So this was kind of how I learned music compared to someone who just was like...
0: Interesting. Yeah. So talk to me about the vast array of instruments that are in your warehouse.
1: Oh, I have the marimba, and then I have a snare drum. I just bought a drum set, and there's vibes, there's triangle, like all the orchestra stuff.
0: Uh-huh.
1: So I try to keep it kind of well-balanced of what I practice.
0: How does a practice routine look for you on day-to-day?
1: Right now, it's very scheduled out because I'm getting ready for college auditions.
0: Mm-hmm.
1: So I usually do like an hour of keyboard instruments, an hour of snare drum, an hour of timpani.
0: Wow.
1: Jake Nisley in the San Francisco Orchestra, they call him the Tornado. And that kind of inspired me because he has all these instruments laid out and he just goes from place to place every like 5 minutes. So that's what I like to do.
0: How about your various challenges at each of these instruments? Is there anything that's consistent across all of them, or do they each have their own unique difficulties?
1: I think it separates from keyboard instruments and then like the snare drum, tambourine, triangle and stuff like that. I wasn't a drum set player to start.
0: Hmm.
1: So that's always been hard for me, is like keeping a steady beat and using a metronome.
0: So is that the main way to practice that, is just with metronome?
1: Yeah, or I like to make practice tracks or find some that are already made.
0: What do you have to think about with how you use your body to be better at keeping time steadily?
1: You have to be very relaxed, is what I've found.
0: Relaxed.
1: Because tension is what kind of makes everything fall apart.
0: So interesting.
1: When I'm practicing, I'll be playing through a snare drum etude,
0: mm-hmm.
1: and thinking about all the intricate rhythms or like my technique or how the rolls sound.
0: Mm-hmm.
1: And then I'll listen back to a recording and it's like completely out of time because that's not what I was focusing on.
0: Does phrasing and lyricism enter into the way you play a snare drum solo?
1: Yeah, for sure. I mean, you're still just accompanying every other instrument and they're all phrasing. So you kind of have to do the same thing.
0: So that must mean dynamics. Is playing loud hard?
1: It can be.
0: It can be?
1: Yeah.
0: Because you have to stay loose even as you do it. What about playing soft?
1: Soft is tricky sometimes
0: because
1: in like a performance setting, when the nerves kick in and you're standing with your hands close to the snare drum and they're just shaking, it's very easy to make little buzzing sounds.
0: What are some of your favorite musical moments?
1: I remember one very powerful moment was at Brevard Music Center the summer of my sophomore year. It was like a huge outdoor hall sold out, ton of people. And it was like my first big timpani part ever, playing with an orchestra.
0: What was the piece?
1: It was 1812 Overture.
0: Ooh, nice one.
1: And they hadn't told us, but they were doing like the cannonball firings at the end of the piece. I was playing like the last super big notes on the timpani and they just started firing off cannons. And it was so loud and it just sent like goosebumps. And I looked out into the audience. I was like, wow.
0: Wow.
1: This is it.
0: Yeah. Must have been thrilling to be part of that. When you brought the marimba into the studio today, there was a lot of lifting going on. Yeah. But I have to say, you seemed awfully comfortable doing it. Is that a coincidence?
1: No. I do like weightlifting a lot in my free time.
0: Interesting. So what are you most proud of in terms of what you've done in the weight room?
1: Well, during the times when I was very like focused in the weight room, I got my numbers up pretty high.
0: Do you want to like brag about that a little bit or?
1: I'll brag. So I hit 515 on deadlift.
0: What?
1: Yeah. And then I hit 465 on squat and 280 on bench.
0: Oh my God. Well, I promise the reason why I complimented your performance was not because I was afraid of you beating me up, but now I am. That's super impressive. And obviously, like, it's about discipline. It's about setting goals and following through. Yeah. I admire that a lot. Campbell, again, I'm so impressed by your Bach, the fluid phrasing, the clear structure. It was such a great performance. Thank you for being with us, and thanks for taking the time to chat.
1: Yeah, of course. Thank you.
0: Campbell Stewart, 17-year-old percussionist from Tucson, Arizona. As a pianist, one of my favorite ways to think about the sonata is as a medium for collaboration, in which the piano and another instrument come together as equals. One of the most rewarding parts of my work on From the Top is the musical dialogue I get to have with many of our gifted young players. I'm always impressed by their maturity and ability to really listen and respond. At the heart of the sonata is this idea of give and take, leading and following, that can only happen when both players are present in the moment and open to the adventure of the improvisation. Listening to each other is an essential part of this equation. Speaking of exciting collaborations, let's now meet 17-year-old cellist Hannah Jung from College Station, Texas. She and I will perform the first movement of Beethoven's Fifth Sonata for piano and cello.

0: 17-year-old cellist Hannah Jung from College Station, Texas, performed the first movement of Beethoven's Fifth Cello Sonata with me, Peter Dugan, on the piano. Hey, that was gorgeous, Hannah.
1: Thank you.
0: It was so much fun to play with you. That's a really sophisticated piece of music from the late period of Beethoven.
1: Yeah.
0: It's so complex, and you play with such maturity. I just really appreciate your sense of time, your sense of pacing.
1: Thank you.
0: What brings you joy when it comes to collaboration?
1: Actually, collaborating with musicians is probably what made me love music and what got me really into it. I think it's just so special that we can make magic with other people and we can connect through our same love for music. My first summer camp that I went to was a chamber festival, and I just remember I got to play in a string quartet for the first time. And I realized like how much joy that music can bring with people and how much power we can create.
0: For sure.
1: I imagine that my fingers are coordinated with the people I'm playing with. Like the same moment that my finger taps my fingerboard is like the same moment you press a key on a piano.
0: Mm-hmm.
1: That sort of coordination is, I think, what makes everything really cohesive in chamber music.
0: Yeah, it's like imagining that our fingers are connected by zero latency Wi-Fi. Is there a moment in this piece that is particularly exciting for you to play?
1: I think the very ending,
0: mm-hmm.
1: because we're totally in sync with all the 16th notes, and then we just end the piece with three big chords. It's a bang of an ending. Like, we just get to enjoy a bunch of coordination.
0: What are some other ways that you like to engage with music other than performing?
1: One side hobby I have would be arranging and transcribing music. I do it specifically for cello ensembles. I think that's one of the coolest ensemble groups that can exist. I'm definitely biased. But yeah, so I'll just listen to random pieces and make it for like a cello quartet or sextet.
0: Cool. Is there an arrangement that you've done that you're particularly proud of?
1: This is not an arrangement, but it's a transcription of Another Day of Sun from La La Land. I was in a cello quartet at Meadowmount a

0: few summers ago, and we got to play it at the talent show. It was just a very fun experience. Arranging and transcribing has helped me a lot in my own field of study. Like when I look at a piece now, I think I look less at just my part, but think more about how it fits into a bigger picture. It's made me a lot more curious to other things I can do in music, like studying different instruments or trying composing or even stuff that's like totally out of my comfort zone, like singing, because I feel like all of those things help to make me a better cellist in the end.
1: Yeah, well, that makes you a great role model for other musicians. Everyone should be thinking about how to expand their musical language and the breadth of their musicality. How did you come to the cello?
0: My dad walked out on the driveway of our house one day, and there was a newspaper, and there was this tiny article. It was written by my first ever cello teacher, and she was calling for young cellists to come join her studio. Before that, my mom had been thinking of getting me started on an instrument, so it all kind of came together.
1: That's really cool. Well, good for her for putting the ad out and changing your life in the process of doing that. Well, Hannah, thank you for being with us today. Your Beethoven was glorious, and I loved working with you.
0: All right, thank you.
1: 17-year-old cellist Hannah Jung from College Station, Texas.
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3: We're back with 17-year-old violist Stephen Chang from Southlake, Texas. He and I are going to jump into our musical collaboration right now. So far, we've been hearing the exciting fast movements of sonatas. Now, let's enjoy one of the most gorgeous slow movements from the sonata literature. Stephen and I will perform the second movement of Brahms' Viola Sonata in F minor, Andante un poco adagio.

0: That was the second movement of Johannes Brahms' Viola Sonata in F Minor, performed by 17-year-old Stephen Chang on the viola, with me, Peter Dugan, on the piano. Stephen, beautiful, beautiful performance.
1: Thank you.
0: Every time we get to come together with another musician, the hope is that we arrive at something greater than what either of us thought was possible coming into it. To kind of go on this journey with you was a real privilege for me.
1: Thank you so much.
0: This movement is so beautiful and tender. What does it mean to you, Stephen?
1: There are a lot of second movements of sonatas that are very slow and they have this sort of sad emotion to it. But I think that this particular second movement has such like a level of intimacy. It has kind of a layer of hope there as well. I think the word that actually comes to me when I think of this piece is nostalgia.
0: It's so Brahms. The first three notes of the melody, like the descent, the falling, the sighing. It's hard to do, but you do it so well. This sonata was originally written for the clarinet. Any thoughts on that as a violist?
1: No offense to clarinetists, but personally, I do believe that the viola as an instrument, it can really help demonstrate the range. And also, vibrato is really, really nice on the viola.
0: Yeah, it's beautiful. Stephen, what does the word sonata mean to you?
1: To me, it's like a collaboration between a solo instrument and a piano. So it's not like a concerto where it's just one soloist and you're basically only focusing on that one person. It's not like the pianist is just accompanying. They're both equally putting their parts into the music.
0: Let our listeners in on the process of how we arrived ultimately at the collaboration that we did.
1: We had different ideas about like whether we should crescendo here, decrescendo, and how long a certain phrase should be, either two bars, four bars. But I think we knew what we did want.
0: Right.
1: We were able to kind of make compromise and then come to this interpretation.
0: Yeah, beautifully said. You started on piano. How did you end up with the viola in your hands?
1: Basically, it was pure pressure because my friends, they had already been playing string instruments and I wanted to join the orchestra that they were in. So I started playing the violin, but it turns out that the orchestra had all the violin spots taken. So I switched to the viola. I got into the orchestra and I've just been playing the viola ever since. The first piece I played that I was like, I'm a violist now, was the Hummel Fantasy. And I get nostalgia kind of just thinking about that one.
0: Yeah, it's a great piece. What are some of the musical experiences you've had or performances you've had that you're most proud of?
1: Playing the Paganini Grand Sonata, mainly because it's just such a hard piece, I didn't think I could pull it off.
0: Did he write that for viola?
1: He did. It's like his only piece that he wrote for the viola. It is insanely difficult. It was my first actual performance.
0: Whoa.
1: And the fact that I actually pulled it off decently well and better than I expected, it makes it probably my biggest accomplishment.
0: Nice. Well, it's something to be proud of for sure. What's something you do outside of music that's important for you?
1: Speech and debate.
0: Okay.
1: It's an activity that I've been doing starting freshman year in high school.
0: Mm-hmm.
1: And honestly, it has led me through the greatest personal development of my life. And that's mainly because of the social aspect of it. Because before I did speech and debate, I was the most introverted introvert to ever exist. I did not know how to like talk to people at all. The people in the speech and debate community have actually been really welcoming and they encouraged me to talk to them. And that was really nice. And then the activity itself is just so helpful because when you go to tournaments, you have to be able to give speeches under pressured conditions with limited amount of preparation. So you just have to talk. And when I first started, I was completely unable to do so. But now that I've been doing it for like 4 years, I've gotten way better at talking.
0: Yeah, you're beautifully articulate and eloquent. Clearly it's working. Has speech and debate informed your musical life in any way?
1: Definitely, because just being able to socialize and communicate my thoughts to other people is extremely important in the musical world as well. And so it has helped me make a lot of musician friends.
0: That's beautiful. Stephen, thank you for being with us. Thanks for playing that Brahms with me.
1: Thank you so much.
0: Stephen Chang, 17 years old, from Southlake, Texas.
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Welcome back to From the Top, where outstanding young musicians come to play. I'm your host, pianist Peter Dugan. It's so great to be with all of you this week and every week, thanks to the generosity of Susan and Gerald Slavitt. I'm so excited about getting to perform sonatas with our young musicians. I love that the sonata offers the opportunity for some really intimate dialogue between us. I'm now going to be in the sure hands of 17-year-old bassoonist Zachary Peisner from Calabasas, California, and we're going to perform the first movement of the bassoon sonata by Saint-Saëns.

0: Zachary Peisner, 17-year-old bassoonist from Calabasas, California, performed the first movement of Camille Saint-Saëns' Sonata for Bassoon and Piano. I'm Peter Dugan. I was joining Zachary on that performance.
1: It was amazing.
2: Thank you.
1: I feel like we got what we set out to do.
0: All of the phrasing things, all of those highs and lows, the interplay between us, I was feeling it.
2: I think it came out well.
0: Yeah. Whenever you play a sonata, it's like we're really collaborating, you know? So
2: yeah.
0: Any takeaways from the process for you?
2: I mean, I've probably never worked with such a good pianist. It was really easy for me to do what I wanted to do here because you were so like on top of it and you were like very guiding also. Yeah. It was very helpful.
0: Well, I just want to compliment you in that you're so responsive, you know, as a player. And when I suggest something musically, when I try to create a wave and then you catch the wave, that give and take was totally there. It was a lot of fun.
2: Yeah, thanks.
0: Tell me about your musical journey. How did it begin?
2: My musical journey began when I was around 3 or 4. I started on violin and piano. I played both of those for a lot of years, but I didn't love them. And in 5th grade, I started the bassoon because I wanted to try something new and like unique and fun. And I saw the bassoon and I was like, it looks really weird. It's like really tall and lanky almost. And I'd never played a wind instrument before, but luckily I really liked it. It wasn't exactly love at first sight because it was really hard at first, but it was love at around a year in.
0: So at that point you just said goodbye to the piano and the violin and decided to really focus in on bassoon?
2: Well, I said goodbye to the violin because I didn't like that one as much. I still play the piano a little bit, not as much as before.
0: Mm-hmm.
2: For around like 3 years when I was playing bassoon, I also was playing piano at the same time. I really like piano, but it's just bassoon is the instrument for me.
0: What would you say are the essential qualities of the bassoon that won you over to it?
2: The thing that I like the most about the bassoon is it's like really deep and rich tone, at least in the lower register.
0: Mm-hmm.
2: But then also in the higher register, you can have that rich tone also. It just feels deep and like grounded almost.
0: Yeah.
2: The sound of the bassoon always reminds me of the Shire from The Lord of the Rings. That's kind of the sound I think of. It's kind of that grassy like plains and then there's a house underneath and it's quaint. It's homely, you know.
0: I love
2: that. That's what I think of.
0: I feel like we have to play.
2: Yeah.
0: Yes, the Shire. The homey, cozy quality of that. That's beautiful. How would you describe your instrument if they were a person?
2: I guess let's keep the analogy of Lord of the Rings. I think it would be like Samwise Gamgee. He's always there for me, you know?
0: Oh,
2: he's
0: a like, loyal he's like companion.
2: Yeah. And, you know, sometimes we have off days and sometimes it's like the bassoon doesn't respond as well.
0: I'm guessing in this analogy, you're kind of Frodo. And so, yeah. And so sometimes you have to say, go home, Sam. And then the bassoon cries. But you always come back together?
2: Yeah, exactly.
0: As you can tell, I'm a real Lord of the Rings nerd. Okay, so what would you say is your favorite way to encounter music? I know that you're sort of a musical omnivore.
2: Listening while playing. What I just really love to do when I go home, just put on headphones and listen to a random song and then just play along with it. I really love that. It's so relaxing, it's so calming, and it's just fun.
0: So what kind of a song would you be putting on in that situation?
2: Literally anything. Some jazz, some classical, some pop, R&B.
0: I feel like you're a musician after my own heart in the sense that I also love to listen to all music. Do you have a favorite piece?
2: Yeah. There's a song called Pongamos Cablo de Martinez.
0: Mm-hmm.
2: It's a folk song. It's a Spanish song about this guy who's like reminiscing on this time that he had with a friend where they would like go around bars in Montevideo and just have a good time. And I was like also learning Spanish. And so when I kind of deciphered the lyrics while also listening to it, it was really poignant and powerful. And also just like the simple instrumentation of it, it's just like some bongos and guitar and just he's singing. It makes me imagine being there with him. And I like playing the bassoon with that. So yeah, that's my favorite song.
0: It seems like you're someone who just totally lives and breathes music. It's all around you. But what do you do with your time outside of music?
2: I really enjoy fencing and I also really enjoy, you know, spending time with my friends.
0: Talk to me about fencing.
2: So I started fencing around the same time that I started bassoon. It was kind of like a good time for me, you know?
0: Yeah.
2: because before that, I also had done a lot of sports that I didn't like. It's kind of the same story, right?
0: Right, right.
2: It kind of reminded me of Star Wars, honestly. I felt like I was a Jedi when I was fencing.
0: Yeah.
2: So when I was really young, I like got into it that way. And then as I grew older, I was like, this is nothing to do with Star Wars. But
0: right.
2: So it's still really fun.
0: What's something about fencing that you think might surprise some of our listeners?
2: So there are three blades. There's a foil, an épée, and a saber. Right. I do foil. Each blade has different rules. Épée is the only one that doesn't have the concept of right-of-way, which is a concept in saber and foil where, like, let's say I'm attacking, so I'm going forward, and then you're kind of going back, and we both hit each other at the same time.
0: Yeah.
2: I'll get the point because I'm attacking, right?
0: Okay.
2: It's kind of like right-of-way of the road. But if you go back, and I'm going forward, and you parry my blade, mm-hmm. now the person going back has the right-of-way because he hit the blade out. So you have to really keep track of that also while doing foil and saber. But because you have an advantage if you're going forward, it's a lot more fast-paced in foil and saber compared to épée.
0: That's really interesting. Well, Zach, I just want to thank you for your incredible contributions to this sonata that we got to perform together. And thanks for chatting with me. It's great to have you.
2: Thank you. It was great chatting with you too.
0: 17-year-old bassoonist Zachary Peisner from Calabasas, California. Now it's time for our final young artist of the day, 15-year-old pianist Isabella Coe from Irvine, California. Welcome to From the Top, Isabella.
3: Thank you so much for having me.
0: It's so great to have you here. You've got a very special movement of a sonata for us. Is there anything you'd like to share about the piece before our listeners hear it? Because I suspect for many of our listeners, this may be their first time.
3: This piece is very unconventional in its own way. It brings together the culture of Western classical music as well as Andean folk music. This particular movement draws inspiration from an ensemble style of playing. And so it's where they all sit in a semicircle.
0: Mm-hmm.
3: They have zampoñas, which are like panpipes. Mm-hmm. And then they also have big bass drums, which are called bombos. You'll hear when I'm playing the piano, that's kind of mimicking the sound of the zampoñas.
0: Okay.
3: And then whenever I'm clapping, that's kind of vision that as the bombos.
0: Great. How do you think this piece expresses itself as a sonata?
3: Well, sonatas, they often go back to the beginning.
0: Mm-hmm.
3: This piece, it also does that, where in the beginning, you know, we have that big chord and then we go into the claps.
0: Mm-hmm.
3: And then at the end of the piece, we do the same thing, except kind of like in the Western classical sonatas, it kind of changes a little.
0: Mm-hmm.
3: You know, we have me clicking the tongue.
0: I'm very excited to hear it. 15-year-old pianist Isabella Coe from Irvine, California, performing the sonata Andina by Gabriella Lena Frank. Here's the second movement titled Himno Inca.

0: You heard 15-year-old pianist Isabella Coe from Irvine, California, perform the second movement, Himno Inca, from the Sonata Andina by living American composer Gabriela Lena Frank. Beautiful. Isabella, that was so much fun to witness that performance, to hear and to see, too. And for our listeners, there you were clapping your hands, you were making sounds with your mouth. I'm so curious to look at the score of that piece. I've never seen it. And just listening to it now, I was blown away, but I'm dying to see what it looks like. Can I take a look at the score with you? Great. Wow. Okay, so already this doesn't look like your typical Mozart sonata.
1: No, not at all.
0: I see lots of notes that instead of being on a particular line or space of the staff, they're just X's. So tell me, what was going through your head when you first looked at this score, and how did your reaction differ from when you open a Mozart sonata for the very first time?
1: So definitely when I open up a Mozart sonata, I'm like, I should be able to tackle this easy. I'll have to like get into the technicalities and stuff like that. When I opened up this score, however, I saw that, like you said, they're X's. And so my first thought was, oh, these X's, they kind of look like they would be in the position of D, a ray. And then I was like, but how does she want me to do that on my hands? I was just playing around with the clapping sounds, and I think just came to the conclusion that this was kind of representative of the lowest pitch your hands can make. And so I did that. And then as you see, it kind of goes up to the E.
0: Right. So even though the note heads themselves look like X's, they're rising on the staff.
1: Yes. Yeah. And while it's rising, it's also decrescendoing. So whenever I clap, I always try and clap loud for the first parts. And then when it goes up on the staff, I go towards my wrist and clap there to create a tinier sound.
0: Okay, so it says here full clap with both hands. And then there's an asterisk to where I'm seeing on the score, it says performance hints. Did you feel like having these hints was just enough to kind of empower you?
1: Yes, for sure. I'm actually really glad that there were the hints. Otherwise, I definitely would have had much more trouble.
0: It looks like the hints for the tongue clicks are quite specific.
1: So yeah, I was reading this and there was so much vocabulary. It was like, produce the tongue click is by a slight suction of the tongue against the palate of the mouth. And I was just like,
0: Yeah, call your dentist.
1: Yeah. But then here, I like how it's written in those quotation marks, tisk, tisk. And so it's like, so I was like, oh, okay, I can do that.
0: Well, you do it so rhythmically, though.
1: Thank you.
0: It's great. As you're clapping, are you counting in your head?
1: Yeah, for sure. When I was memorizing this piece, whoa, I was like, one, two, three, four, you know, like just in my head, because it's so simple that it's almost kind of too complicated. So I'm definitely counting in my head, but there's a pattern to it and it just makes sense in the end.
0: So now, are you mostly feeling the number of claps, or is there still a little bit of that kind of one, two, three?
1: I'm very sure that no matter how long I play this piece, there will always be that small voice at the back of my head.
0: There must be. Of course.
1: Yeah, but you know, it gets easier.
0: And you're counting it sort of in two, so it's like one, two, three, like that.
1: In the beginning part, I count it in fours, but then when the claps go up, I count in twos.
0: So what does that sound like?
1: So it's just like one, two,
0: oh, I see.
1: Three, four. And then when I go up, it's one, two, three, four, five, six.
0: Nice. You know, what's cool about that is it gives it phrasing. And I think it's important for listeners to know that when you count, it's not just a tally, one, two, three, four, five, six, but it has shape. One, two, three, four. It's going somewhere. And then one, two, three, four, right? It quickens. Well, great. I just love the way that you performed it. And thank you for sharing this score with me. How about your own sort of research into the style?
1: So yeah, since this is a relatively newer piece, it was harder to find references that I could take inspiration from. But I kind of just looked more into the culture, because this sonata, it really is about culture. It's about this idea of mestizaje, where cultures can kind of peacefully coexist together.
0: You clearly do your homework when you learn a piece of music. And that's what this music calls for, is people who are dedicated and really care about the heart of the music. And so I just want to thank you for really doing it right.
1: Thank you.
0: What part does music play in your life?
1: During COVID time, I really just lost all social interaction with a lot of my friends. Mm-hmm. And also because at the time I switched schools. It was like the beginning of middle school.
0: Wow.
1: Yeah. And so going back into school, I kind of lost this voice that I was so good at speaking out with. But then for music, you don't need words. Mm-hmm. So just through this, I was able to, you know, say what I wanted to say without having to elaborate to anybody.
0: Mm. I also read that you are a very serious tennis player, or at least you were, like, majorly competitive.
1: Yeah, I was. Now, not so much, but it still was a really big part of my life. I played with my heart.
0: Do you feel like that's the same attitude that you bring to music competitions?
1: Yes, for sure. I'm really grateful towards my parents and my piano teacher for really implementing this mindset of it's really what you gain along the way. I have this thing where I say, artists, they're never in pursuit of perfection, but they are of connection.
0: Ooh.
1: Yeah. I kind of apply that to everything else. Yeah. We have this kind of thing in my family where it's, if you're going to do it, you do it like 100%.
0: It's pretty inspiring to talk with you to hear how
1: thank you.
0: Passionately you pursue these interests, but while maintaining a very healthy mindset. How do you manage all of these different endeavors and not feel overwhelmed?
1: At times I do.
0: Maybe you
1: definitely,
0: do feel
1: definitely. Yeah. Uh-huh. My mom, she always tells me, it's not about the long-term goals. Long-term goals will always change. What's important is that you fulfill the short-term goals at this moment. She's like, just think about today. You know, what can I do today?
0: Nice. I love that idea. I'm going to take that with me. Like in the next 5 minutes.
1: Yes.
0: I'm going to at least get to the piano and play a scale.
1: Yes.
0: Because sometimes that's the hardest part. It's just getting started. Isabella, at 15 years old, you are teaching me so much. And thank you for being an ambassador for music.
1: Thank you.
0: Thank you for that. 15-year-old pianist Isabella Coe from Irvine, California. We'll close out today's episode with a flashback to a very special sonata experience for me. It's a recording from my first season as a guest host for From the Top, taped live in Beaver Creek, Colorado in 2019. Here is Salmon Lake, the finale from the Three Lakes Sonata for Flute and Piano by living American composer Daniel Dorf, with yours truly and From the Top alum flutist Scott Quirk.

0: Thanks to engineer Jim Pavitt at Illusion Studios, engineer Jeffrey Blair at the Draylen Mason Music Studio at KMFA, and thanks to our friends at the Colburn School. 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